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1: You have the power to decide what goals to achieve and how you spend your time and energy. It's your choice to pursue the best opportunities, the best relationships, and the best version of yourself. What are you working towards? Heavenly Father, help me make the right choices so I never settle for less than the best. Colossians 3 verse 23 says, "Whatever you do, work heartily, as for the Lord and not for men." This is WZOL, and this has been your stress relief for the day.
2: The word of the Lord was being spread throughout the whole region. Acts chapter 13, verse 49.
3: Loving Father in heaven, thank you for the privilege, for the opportunity. We pray that as this message goes forth, it will be like the sun on a bright, clear day. It'll find the soil. It will penetrate the foliage that seeks to block the nourishment from your word. It will find those who are walking in darkness and place before them a beautifully lit path of glorious light. As we consider the topic, one thing, we pray that we could be in a prayerful mode to ask ourselves the questions, what's blocking us? How are we seeking to be better in our walk and our relationship with you? What one thing is between us and you? So now take your word and cause it to be a glory to your name and your honor. In Jesus' name I pray. Amen. I'm going to begin with a passage in John chapter 9, verse 25. John chapter 9, verse 25. And it fits perfectly and beautifully in the context of the title, One Thing. We're going to go to the end of the story, then we're going to come back to the details of the story. And in that, we are going to begin to unpack one thing after another. That may be a factor in the development of your Christian life, or in the hindrance of the blessings that God intends to expose you to, recognizing that each one of us is just one decision away from our best life. John 9, verse 25 unfolds as follows. He answered and said, and you'll find out who he is, "Whether he is a sinner or not, I do not know. One thing I know, that though I was blind, now I see." I'm smiling in anticipation of the amazing story that's going to unfold before you. But I'd like to begin with a story. A story that was featured in the Washington Post, May 27th, 1979. Now, I like air travel. I've actually grown to enjoy air travel. But I look back on the date, and I can tell you back then, I didn't really know much about air travel at all. But on May 27th, 1979, a DC-10-style plane, an American Airlines jet, flight number 191, bound for Los Angeles with 271 passengers on board, plunged to the ground shortly after takeoff. According to the flight recorder, the plane had reached the point of no return. That means when the plane is taking off, there is an audible acknowledgement by the plane notification system, and when the pilot hears V1, the plane has reached speeds beyond which the plane can safely stop. And the next audible announcement, either by the pilot or by the co-pilot, is VR, meaning the pilot has to follow through with velocity rotation, and that's the point where you begin to sense the plane nose up and you begin to ascend off the ground. The plane is now in what's called the speed condition to lift the nose off the ground. When going back on this terrible incident, according to the voice recorder content, one of the pilots said something completely out of character as he noticed a disaster was in the making. According to the records, 38

seconds before the plane crashed, the left engine fell off, rendering the plane uncontrollable. At the same time, the air traffic controller watching and guiding the plane in its takeoff maneuvers shouted something, "Look at that, look at that." He thought that the plane had blown an engine. About a half mile from Chicago O'Hare's airport, sadly enough, the plane plunged into a field, killing 271 on board and two on the ground in a pickup truck. The fire, they said, was so intense that the rescuers had to wait for hours before they could move on to the site, hoping to rescue someone. The sad reality is no one survived the incident. The thing that strikes my attention was that same plane took off a few days earlier after also reporting engine trouble, and then it returned to the airport to get whatever that incident concern was resolved. At least they thought they resolved it. The NTSB, which is the National Transportation Safety Board, investigation concluded, this is amazing, that one bolt, I repeat that, one bolt was missing. It's called the nacelle mounting bolt. They said that it fell off the plane when the plane was in the hangar, and they suggest that during the time of maintenance, the bolt either rusted off or somehow just fell off, or maybe the maintenance crew forgot to put it back on. It was known as the positioning bolt, affecting the position of the engine. And unfortunately, that one bolt was the reason why 273 people, 271 on the plane and two on the ground, lost their lives on that May Day in 1979. It's a tragic story, but I like to look at stories that leave an impact. And I know as you're thinking through the loss of life, people looking for a vacation, thanking the Lord that they could take some time out and relax, they never made it to their destination. Young and old together perished in this fiery incident not too far out of Chicago. The reality is, it's amazing how one thing can make a major difference. When I begin to make application about how this begins to broaden in its application, many of you miss the life that God has for you by just one thing. Not two, not three, not four. Some people build their own roadblocks by refusing to let go of just one thing. Others miss the beauty of the Christian journey by refusing to abandon just one thing. Once again, it is amazing how much of a difference one thing can make. So John the Apostle, who gives us the preamble to the sermon I'm proclaiming today, the sermon I'm sharing with you today, gives us a view into the life of a man who was blocked by one thing. John records one of the most detailed miracles performed by Jesus. It's also one of the most debated miracles, because oftentimes when Jesus performs a miracle, you hardly find people questioning what Jesus had done. But this, par none, is one of the most debated miracles ever performed by Jesus. After the great debate about how Jesus did it, it came down to one thing. One thing. Now let's unpack the story. The Bible story has three main characters. You find this story in the book of John, chapter 9. John is the youngest of the disciples. He is the one often referred to as the one that Jesus loved. And this story unfolds in a beautiful way in the book of John. Many, many verses apply to the story. But let me go ahead and outline the cast. You find three main characters in the story. You find one, a blind man. Secondly, the Pharisees, a group of religious leaders. Remember, religious leaders. And the third one, you find Jesus. But the total cast is the blind man, his parents, the neighbors, the Pharisees, and Jesus. I mention Jesus because I always save the best for last. Jesus is the only character in the entire scenario that made all the difference in this man's life. The main theme is, do you believe that Jesus can do anything

the great question is, what difference can one decision make in the direction of your life? Now, understanding this story in the context of my own life, because I was born in a very unique set of circumstances, and one decision in my life at 3 months old catapulted me from disaster to a dynamic life. One decision catapulted me from abandonment to the most glorious life that I could ever have imagined. Because at the tender age of only 3 months old, my mom and dad decided to abandon me and leave me at a home of a babysitter and never come back. But God worked it out that that babysitter was a Seventh-day Adventist Christian lady, and she and her husband raised me to become the man that I am today. What a difference one decision could have made. They could have made a different decision. They could have said, send this child to a foster care, turn it over to the government. But somehow they made the right decision, and my life is a blessing today. But the story brings out three significant observations. One, birth issues. Secondly, life's issues. And thirdly, faith issues. Birth issues, life issues, and faith issues. Then the Bible highlights a man, although different from us, when you begin to see the components of his life, he's in so many ways very much like us. Let's look at John chapter 1 as we begin to unpack this amazing story. We read in John chapter 1, John chapter 9, verse 1, these words. It says, now as Jesus passed by, he saw a man who was blind from birth. Now, not only do I have an active imagination as a pastor who has preached thousands of sermons, I can see things that you may have forgotten. One of the first things that the Bible reveals is Jesus passed by. Well, you know what? I want to say this. I am so glad when I was 3 months old, Jesus passed by. My life would have been quite different if Jesus did not look out for me when I was 3 months old. The point is, friends, Jesus never just passes by. When Jesus passes by, your life begins to change. Every step that Jesus takes is the life of a missionary. Jesus is never on an arbitrary journey. Every step he makes in your direction is one that is a transforming step, a life-changing step, a door-opening step. Jesus never just passes by. This story is also not about how well we can see, because blind people can't find Jesus. But the good news is Jesus can find blind people. I'll say amen myself. Jesus can find blind people. I'm mindful of the quotation from Helen Keller, a young lady who was blind. She struggled all her life with the inability to see. She couldn't see. But she wrote something that's very insightful. She said, the only thing worse than being blind is having sight, but no vision. Think about that. I look at some of the most prolific, accomplished people in our society today. They have talents. I think of a young man by the name of Stevie Wonder. He affected my life when I was a young boy, when I was out on the world. He couldn't see, but he is considered one of the most prolific songwriters in modern times. And people like Jose Feliciano and Ray Charles, these are musicians that shaped a lot of my past life, but they could not physically see. And then a young man that I know that's powerful in the Lord, Neville Peters. He cannot see, but boy, can he play that piano. And a number of other good friends that have not the ability to see, but surely can use their gifts to the glory of God. You see, having vision is sometimes more important than having sight. As Stephanie Dawn, my good friend, can tell you, she cannot see, but boy, can she sing. And every time she opens her mouth, the glory of God is revealed. So what is the most important, having sight with no vision, or sometimes having no vision but having insight? In John chapter 9, verse 2, the story continues to unfold. The Bible says, and his disciples asked him, saying, Rabbi, who sinned? Now they're looking at the condition of this blind man, and they're saying, who sinned, this man or his parents, that he was born blind? It's a very significant question. Because the disciples and the thought leaders of that society were affected by the doctrine of transmigration. Now, you may have said, what on earth is

the doctrine of transmigration? Well, that's the framework of the question. The doctrine of transmigration teaches the following. It teaches that the souls of men were sent into other bodies for punishment of their sins, which they had committed in a pre-existent state. The Pharisees, the Greeks, the Asiatics, they held to this belief. So when the disciples saw this young man blind, they say, "Who sinned that he was born this way? Was it him? Was it his parents?" In other words, you've got to be a sinner to be born blind. This disease would not affect you, he is saying, unless you did something wrong. Well, there are many children born blind that have no idea what sin is. They've never stolen anything, never lied, they didn't take anything. But sometimes we are affected by birth issues without anything having to do with our actions. You know, many cultures today still hold to these beliefs. Many cultures and religions still believe in the doctrine of transmigration. And they profess to believe to pinpoint the sins of the past that are connected to the sufferings of the present. They say, if you didn't do this, then that wouldn't be happening to you. I'm so glad that's not the case, because sometimes we are totally innocent victims simply being in the wrong place at the wrong time, sometimes being born into circumstances we have no control over. Going back to my story, I didn't choose to be abandoned. I just came into the world as any child that's being born. But they pointed out some amazing things about this doctrine of transmigration. For example, they said if a person was suffering from severe headaches, they said that that person in their last life spoke irreverently against their mother or father. So now they're living a life suffering with headaches. They also say about this doctrine of transmigration, if that person was mad, out of his mind, he was disobedient to his mother, his father, or maybe his spiritual guide. And then they also say, and this is sad, but they believe, according to this disease and belief, that if you had epilepsy, you are being punished for poisoning someone at your master's table. Can you imagine? And then they say if you had eye pain, this made me smile, they said you're suffering with eye pain because you are coveting another man's wife while you were in another body, something you did in the past. And then they say, this points to this young man's life, if you were fighting with blindness or suffering from blindness, they say that you are punished for having killed your former mother. However, before your birth, how could you have killed someone because you were not living in a past life? And they say there are two possibilities for this blind man's condition. They said he is being punished for the sins of his parents, or he is being punished for the sins of his former existence. But friends, you and I know there is no such thing as living in a former world, living in a former condition. And furthermore, when you look at the story, Jesus never explained the reason for this man's condition, which brings me down to birth issues. And this is so vitally important because I talk to many people that suffer with birth issues. They are so hung up on what happened to them in their lives that they can't get past the things of their past. Birth issues. But they forget that how we were born is not as important as that we were born. Now, I couldn't change my circumstances of my birth, but I could surely do something about my future. I can't go back and undo anything in the past, but I can make conscious decisions about my future. Here's my point. Many of us are bound by birth issues because we forget something vitally important. Who we are is not as important as who we can be. And the question is, who do you want to become? What do you want to become? What do you want to accomplish? You can't be blaming your past if you fail to use the gift that God has given you, and that is the power to choose. And we often focus on what has been done to us because we fail to realize what Jesus has done for us. And I know, I wish I had my mom at 3 months old, and I wish my dad was around, but I tell you what, I look back on my upbringing and the life that I had instead of being with my mom and dad of birth, and I can tell you, I didn't miss any blessings. I was raised by two people that gave me a solid footing on the understanding of life. And Jesus made it clear that the man's blindness was not related to any particular sin. But friends, keep this in mind. This sinful world predisposes us to everything. Anything can happen to you. Not because of anything you've done wrong, but because of the world that we live in. You can be going to the

store and get hit by a car. You can just step out of your house like I did on one morning going to work and be attacked by a dog. And you had nothing to do with that. That's just the kind of world we live in. Be ready at any moment to deal with anything that you have not seen coming. There are conditions that often affect us that have nothing to do with what we have done. But I've learned something very significant as I grow up, as I get older, or can I say as I continue to get older. Sometimes God uses our curse to reveal his blessing. Sometimes God reveals our failures to introduce his successes. Now, while you're chewing on that, look at verse 3 of John chapter 9. A curse to a blessing, a failure to a success. Listen to the words of Jesus. John 9 and verse 3. Jesus answered, "Neither this man nor his parents sinned, but that the works of God should be revealed in him." Did you know, friends, what Jesus said about this blind man is also true about you. It's true about me. We were born, get this, so that the works of God should be revealed in us. You just heard me right. You were not born for arbitrary, temporary things. You, young lady, you, young man, you, father, mother, you, husband, wife, you, that person who feels the world has shut you out, you were born so that the power and the works of God could be revealed through your life. And what are you waiting for? There's one thing that's between you and the most wonderful life you can ever, never imagine. You were born that the works of God should be revealed in you. So don't get distracted by who you were because of Adam. Get excited about who you can be because of Jesus. The Apostle Paul in 1 Corinthians chapter 15, verse 22, he tells us that there is a difference between the natural birth and the spiritual birth. There's a difference between your humble beginnings and your magnificent future. He says in 1 Corinthians 15, verse 22, these words, "For as in Adam, all die." Everybody is subject to death. But that's not the end of the text. "Even so, in Christ, all shall be made alive." What does that mean? That means God has not created you. God has not given you birth to have a dead morning, a dead afternoon. Your life is going nowhere. Your future is dead. I've run into young people that are very young, but seems like they're ready for the grave. I remember meeting a young man just 25 years old, and I was in the middle of my 50s, and he said, "I'm too old to play basketball." And I thought, "I'm 30 years older than you are." He said, "Oh, I'm too old for the sport." And I thought to myself, "So what are you going to do next?" He said, "I'm just going to take it easy because I don't even think I'm going to live to get to 55. And I thought, what a sad existence. He's living with a mindset that at 25 years old, he's nearing the end of his life, and he doesn't even have plans for 55 years old. That's a sad reality. But Jesus pointed out that in this blind man's life, as in yours, while Jesus is planning to change your condition, there's something that he wants to change first. Look at John chapter 9, verse 6 and 7. And I want you to hear that again. Before Jesus changes your condition, before he changes your circumstances, there's something that he's going to change first. John 9, verse 6. "When he said these things," that is Jesus speaking, "he spat on the ground and made clay with the saliva. And he anointed the eyes of the blind man with the clay." In verse 7. "And he said to him, 'Go, wash in the pool of Siloam,'" which is translated "sent." "So he went and washed and came back seeing." Now, this is something that I cannot overemphasize. I want you to kind of shake your head because here's a powerful point of the message. Before Jesus changed the man's condition, before he restored or gave him his sight, he changed the man's direction. I'm going to repeat that slowly one more time. Before Jesus gave the man his physical sight, he changed his direction. You see, the point is, a change in our direction is the precursor to a change in our condition.

Did you hear that? A change in your direction is the prelude to a change in your condition. Well, let me add another component that's even more beautiful. A change in your direction is the precursor to complete restoration, to the revelation of first time getting a chance to see Jesus. Do you know how amazing it was? Do you know how exciting that young man must have been? That the first time he got his sight, the first person he saw was Jesus. The Bible says he went and washed and he came back seeing. Notice, when the Lord gives you direction, you can't stand still expecting a change. You got to go as God sends you. And when you go, you'll come back with the blessing of God being unfolded in your life. He went, he washed, that means the cleansing of his past, and he came back seeing. What an amazing transition to take you from who you were to who you are now becoming in Christ. But the problem is many are bound in the same condition because they desire a change in condition without a change in direction. There are some people that are living the same way every day, and you may be one of them, wondering why your life hasn't changed. Jesus will never change your life. Jesus will never change your life until he first changes your direction. And you know the saying, the definition for insanity is doing the same thing, expecting different results. Going in the same direction like Jonah did when God is saying go in that direction. Jonah was told to go to Nineveh, but he tried to run away to Tarshish. And boy, what a delivery God gave him. He was burped up on the shores of Nineveh smelling like a fish. Is that the kind of future you want? Smell like a fish, running from God's blessing, going in the wrong direction, and causing the people around you to experience the turbulence of your disobedience like the prophet Jonah. To have a different outcome, friends, I'm saying to you, requires a different direction. We cannot go in the same direction while expecting a different destiny. You wonder why your life is not working out? How could your life work out without allowing Jesus to come in? How can you ever hope to have any kind of bright future when you are turning off the light of the world? How can you ever hope to be filled when you don't hunger and thirst after righteousness? And let me tell you, like as a young man that was out in the world, dancing, partying, gambling, pool hustling, living a loose life, let me tell you today, you'll never know what it really means to have joy until you turn your life over to Christ. My wife and I can tell you, and we can testify, I can stop the sermon right here and take the rest of the time telling you the blessings in my life. But it didn't happen until there was a change in my direction. So I had to go from birth issues, and then I had to go to life issues before I got to faith issues. Secondly, the life issues. Unless we have an encounter with Jesus, there will never be a change in our direction, and the strength of our sight will never be restored. That's why David the psalmist prayed the prayer in Psalm 119 and verse 18. He said, "Open my eyes that I may behold wondrous things from your law." The reason why people don't see wonderful things in God's law is they keep their own eyes closed. And Jesus said it to the Pharisees, "You're the one that closed your eyes. I didn't block your vision. You're the one that said you cannot see because you are a disobedient people." When we pray for God to open our eyes, we will see wonderful things. You know, Matthew reiterates the condition of those that lead to the rejection of God. He said the problem is God never closed their eyes. They made the decision to close their own eyes. Listen to Matthew chapter 13 and verse 15, the words of Jesus once again. He says, "For the hearts of this people have grown dull. Their ears are hard of hearing, and their eyes they have closed, lest they should see with their eyes and hear with their ears, lest they should understand with their hearts and turn," notice a change in direction, "so that I should heal them." When you can see with your eyes and hear with your ears, and believe and embrace what God is saying to you with your heart, there will be a change in your direction. And I can say, as one who knows this by experience, your future will be more amazing than your past by far. But I also say the reason why we cannot see the life that Jesus has for us is because we haven't prayed and asked the Lord to open our eyes. But when the Lord opened our eyes,

he also provides something for us. When he opens our eyes, he provides something for us. Let's take a peek at the neighbors in the story. The neighbors in the story, John chapter 9, verse 8 to 10. When the neighbors saw what happened to the young man, notice what the Bible says. Therefore, the neighbors and those who previously had seen that he was blind, they said, "Is not this he who sat and begged?" Some said, "This is he." Others said, "He is like him." He said, "I am he." Now watch this. A witnessing opportunity. They didn't know who he was. Looks like that beggar. Looks like that one that was sitting down on the ground begging. Looks like that one. This looks like him. He said, "Oh, hey, don't get confused. This is me." What was he saying? "I am not how I used to be. I'm not the same. I may be the same man physically." Well, let me even add, he's not the same man physically, because God not only changed his direction, changed his circumstances, but gave him an opportunity with open eyes to testify, "I am he." Therefore, they said to him, listen to how verse 9 ends. When he said, "I am he," they said to him, "How were your eyes opened?" Wow. A lot of people ask me that when they look at how God has transformed my life and my wife's life. They said, "What happened? You were raised in the same neighborhood in Brooklyn like I was. What happened?" I made a decision to get out of that neighborhood. I made a decision to put my life in the hand of the Lord. My wife and I got baptized together at 19 years old, got married at 25, and I can tell you, our lives have not been mundane since. God has taken us around the world to talk about his goodness, his grace, his blessings, his mercies, and the blessings just keep on, as one songwriter said, "All the evidence of his goodness is all over my life." I love that song. The evidence of God's goodness is all over my life. God gave this young transformed man an opportunity to testify. He said, "Tell your neighbors about me." Personal testimony. Look at verse 11 and 12 in John chapter 9. This young man couldn't stop talking about the goodness of Jesus. He answered and said, "A man called Jesus made clay and anointed my eyes and said to me, 'Go to the pool of Siloam and wash.'" And wash. "So I went and washed, and I received my sight." He's saying, "The reason I am the way I am today is I obeyed the word of God." It amazes me how many people think this book makes no difference. And I can tell you, the difference between who you are and who you can be is in this book. It's in the living word of this book, because it's backed by a man who never dies. It's backed by an ever-living Savior. It's backed by he who is alive forevermore. It is backed by the risen Lord who is coming back to take those who testify about a transformed life. He said, "I went and I washed and I received my sight." And look at verse 12 of John chapter 9. Then they said to him, "Where is he?" He said, "I don't know." They were looking for Jesus. They were missing the miracle of Jesus. And then they said, "Well, where is he?" Which now takes us to category two. You see, the neighbors, the man's parents, now the Pharisees come in. And you know, I'm amazed how sometimes religious people can be your biggest stumbling block. People that are religious but that don't know Jesus can be sometimes the ones that make your life miserable. It's not about religion, friends. It's about knowing Jesus. So the Pharisees come in and they try to throw shavings in the engine with the questions. The Pharisees, this young man's testimony clashes with their theology. You heard me right. Look at verse 13 to 15. This young man's testimony is now irritating the Pharisees because they just don't like the fact. First of all, they reject Jesus, and then they say, "How could a man who I consider a sinner do such things?" John 9, verse 13. They brought him who formerly was blind to the Pharisees. Now it was a Sabbath when Jesus made the clay and opened his eyes. Then the Pharisees also asked him again how he had received his sight. He said to them, this is his third testimony, "He put clay on my eyes, and I washed, and I see." He was probably getting exhausted by then, telling one person after the other, "Jesus did this." You see, the problem was not only what Jesus did, but get this, my friends, the problem to these Pharisees was that Jesus did it on the Sabbath. And they try to say that Jesus violated the Sabbath. You see, the Sabbath is a day of celebration. What better day to celebrate than the life of a man who was once blind? What better day to celebrate?

celebrate freedom from darkness than the Sabbath day. The Lord Jesus opened this man's eye on a day of celebration. He said, from evening to evening shall you celebrate the Sabbath, in the book of Leviticus. So this young man decided, I'm going to celebrate. I'm going to praise the Lord, and I'm going to do it on the day that God has blessed. And the Pharisees didn't like that. And there's some people today that have a twisted vision about what the Sabbath is all about. They think it's a day of bondage. No, it's a day of freedom. They think it's a day that's connected to the old law. No, it's connected to the risen Lord. It's not a day of bondage, a day of where you can't do anything. It's a day of freedom. It's a connecting day with us and our ever-living Creator. But this is where the ability of Jesus to perform miracles meets with the Pharisees' inability to believe. They didn't want to believe it. They refused to believe it, so they decided to argue with the man who had received his sight. But the proof was too overwhelming. To accept the miracle would mean that they admit that Jesus is the miracle worker, and they took this young man to task. And the Pharisees, wanting to shut this young man up, they needed support for their rejection of Jesus, and look what they did. So they called the young man's parents, which now brings us to the third category, parental issues. Doors of earth chosen over the doors of heaven. John chapter 9, verses 18 to 21. An amazing story. I hope you're following me. The Pharisees now, who don't like Jesus, takes this young man to his parents to see if they could get the parents' support against this young man who was blessed. Verse 18 of John 9. But the Jews did not believe concerning him that he had been blind and received his sight, until they called the parents of him who had received his sight. And they asked them, saying, is this your son who you say was born blind? How then does he now see? So you're saying that he was blind. Am I correct? How then does he now see? Now, this was a great opportunity for his parents to say Jesus did it. But they were so terrified of the religious leaders. Look at what their response was in verse 20. His parents answered them and said, look what they said. We know that this is our son and that he was born blind. They could have gone on and given Jesus the glory. But look at verse 21. But by what means he now sees, we do not know. Or who opened his eyes, we do not know. He is of age. Ask him. He will speak for himself. Chicken parents. Fearful parents. Parents that can't even support the blessings in the life of their child. Are you standing there today? God is blessing you, and your parents can't even support you in God's blessings. You decided as a young man or young lady to give your life to Christ, and your parents are mute. They can't even say, look at what God is doing in my child's life. Young lady, young man, fear not. Your parents may not stand with you when you choose to do right, but Jesus will never forsake you when you choose to do right. You may lose all your friends and people that surround you. Your neighbors may be confused about how God has transformed your life. But keep on testifying, and Jesus will never leave you, and he will never forsake you. You find here the parents lost their opportunity to testify. And instead of testifying about the goodness of God to their son, they deferred and said, you ask him. Don't try to get us in trouble. You get him in trouble. Look at verses 22 to 24. Wow. I'll read this and tell you how beautiful it is. Verse 22 of John chapter 9, his parents said these things because they feared the Jews. For the Jews had agreed already that if anyone confessed that he was Christ, that is, that Jesus is the Christ, he would be put out of the synagogue. Therefore, his parents said, he is of age, ask him. Verse 24, so they again called the man who was blind. Are you getting exhausted like I am? Would somebody simply believe me? The Bible says, and they said to him, give God the glory. We know that this man is a sinner. They said, give God the glory, because Jesus, the Pharisees are saying, he's a sinner. Now you see why Jesus later would say, you believe in God, believe also in me. You see, God sent his son. You cannot separate the Father from the Son.
To acknowledge the Father is to acknowledge the Son. To embrace the Son is to embrace

The Father, and the Pharisees said, get rid of this Jesus stuff, just give God the glory. Do you know today, friends, that there are religions in the world that have rejected Jesus, but they claim to be believing in God? They look to God, but they say, we don't need Jesus. There's so many movements on the earth denying the existence and the power in Jesus. But the Bible says there is no other name given among men whereby we must be saved than the name of Jesus. And the Apostle Paul says the day is coming that every knee will bow and every tongue will confess that Jesus Christ is Lord to the glory of the Father. So don't be like the Pharisees or the parents or the neighbors that deny the power of Jesus. Be like the young man. The Pharisees were more focused on the process than the result. The restored man was focused not on the results, but on the process. Notice what he says in verse 25 of John chapter 9. Verse 25 of John chapter 9. He answered and said, now they're looking back to this young man, and I can imagine, I just got my sight back, and here I am. Nobody really paid attention to me when I was blind, but I just got my sight back. Everybody is up in arms about the blessings of the Lord in my life. When I was blind, nobody even paid attention to me. When my life was going over the deep end, nobody even called on me. And some of you may feel that way. When you were living in sin, nobody cared about the sin in your life. When you were drinking and smoking and living for darkness, nobody paid attention. But all of a sudden, you want to turn your life over to Jesus, and everybody's concerned. Don't give your life to Jesus. Have you ever noticed that? When people want to accept truth, the neighbors get concerned. Your friends get concerned. You know why? Because they know that giving your life to Christ is the first step in the chains of Satan being broken and the blessings of God being poured in your life. That's why all this confusion is there. Religious folk, parents, neighbors, everybody denying the power of Christ. But this young man, I praise God for his boldness. He came out, and look at what he said. It's a long story, but I'm diving right to verse 25 because listen to what this young man said. And I could feel the passion in his voice. I could feel the tenacity. I could feel the angst. I could feel the frustration in his words. And I can reach back through the pages of time and say, I'm standing with you, my brother. I'm so glad that nobody around you, even the powerful in society, could shut you up. John 9, verse 25, he answered and said, speak. He answered and said, whether he is a sinner or not, I do not know. But look at this. One thing, I'm going to say that again. One thing I know, that though I was blind, now I see. That's right. Go ahead and stand up on your couch and praise God. Yes, he is saying, I used to be blind, but now I see. You go ahead and fight with all the issues of whether or not he is the Christ or whether or not he's a sinner or where he's from. You go ahead and sort that out in your own life. But what I know is when Jesus showed up, my life changed. When Jesus showed up, I went from an insignificant man on the ground begging to a man standing on my own two feet with my future clearly in sight. When Jesus showed up, my life went from humdrum to amazing. My life went from stagnant to I don't know what to do next, because the sight that God has given to me has unfolded for me and before me a vision that is far more amazing than all the little controversies about those people that choose to reject the power that is available in Christ, which now brings me down to the faith issues. You see, the faith issues is a powerful illustration in all of our lives. Every one of us has to confront the faith issues either before we are saved or before we are lost. You will not be able to be lost or saved until you confront the faith issues. And I want to tell you today, the Lord will bring the faith issues face to face with you so you can decide to be lost. Let me make a point. Do you know it's harder to be lost than it is to be saved? It is harder to be lost than it is to be saved. Jesus has made every provision for you to be saved. Why would you settle for wanting to be lost when Jesus wants to do the same thing for you that he did for this young man, that he did for me, that he did for my wife? She did not know her father. Her father died when she was only 3 years old. Look at her life today. I was only 3 months old when my mom and dad abandoned me. Look at my life today. God can do amazing things if you just give him a chance to do that.
Which brings me down to the faith

issues, the closing portion of my message. You see, when Jesus changes our condition, he also changes our responsibility. If the Lord has given you an ability, you are responsible for that ability. Acts chapter 1, verse 8 tells us what that responsibility is. Look at the Bible. But you shall receive power when the Holy Spirit has come upon you, and you shall be witnesses to me in Jerusalem and in all Judea and Samaria and to the end of the earth. What is the Lord saying? He says, when I change your life, I dare you to sit around and do nothing. I am not going to give you sight for you to be a humdrum, mundane, stuck on the couch, inactive Christian. I want your life to mean something. I am not going to give you my gifts for you to sing and use those gifts for the world. I'm not going to give you breath every day to live your life under the radar. I want to stand you on a hill so that people can see the difference in your life. And some of you young people today are so stuck to your devices that you can't even look up and look at the eyes of Christ. Some of you think that it's Instagram. No, your life is not insta nothing. Your life will change in an instant if you put your life in the hand of Christ. Some of you are so stuck to Facebook that you cannot take time to face the only book that can transform the way that you see the world. My friends, it's not in social media, it's in a relationship with Jesus. Some of you are chasing the rising and falling stock market, hoping that I'll hit it on a good day and I'll make a whole lot of money. I'm going to tell you, I'd rather die in the hope of Christ than die with more money, and all that money I have amassed can never buy my way into the kingdom. Jesus is saying to you, confront the faith issues. When Jesus changes your condition, he will bring you face to face with the faith issues of your life. You see, our world is a place where the faith issues have made an impact on society. And one of the reasons why the world is blind the way it is because they're trying to ignore the faith issues, and Satan is having a heyday with them. Look at 2 Corinthians chapter 4, verse 3 to 4. The Bible makes it clear why the world is in the condition it's in today. The Bible says, but even if our gospel is hidden or veiled, that means if they can't see it, it is hidden to those who are perishing. It is veiled to those who are perishing. Why can't they see it? 2 Corinthians 4, verse 4, whose minds the God of this age has blinded. Let me pause for a moment. Who do not believe, lest the light of the gospel of the glory of Christ, who is the image of God, should shine on them. Now, let me make a very important point right here before I close. One of the reasons why you can't see Jesus is you use your eyes to see everything else but Jesus. And the devil has so confused your mind, the God of this age has so confused your mind that you have been convinced to believe that if I give my life to Jesus, it's all downhill from there. Boring, can't do anything. Oh, what am I going to do tomorrow? Man, my life is going to go south. My friends are going to reject me. I'll have nothing to live for. Well, let me make it really clear. Not only will your life just begin when you give your life to Jesus, but you have somehow been convinced that this world is it. Well, get yourself a telescope and go out on a dark night. Find yourself an open field, or maybe if you're living in a major city, go on the internet and begin to look up stars, and you'll discover that this planet is a speck of dust in a universe where every constellation is nothing but a speck of dust in the eyes of everlasting God. And astronomers are saying, and meteorologists are saying, that there are billions of galaxies, and Jesus is saying, I want to give all of that to you. You have not yet seen what God has in store for you, but you are incarcerated by the media, by Facebook, Instagram, all these social things. Not that they are inherently evil, but that has been as far as your eyes can see. And the Word of God, the book that's trying to show you the map to your best future, is something that you ignore. There are those like the Pharisees that are determined not to believe. Well, friends, let me encourage you. Don't be one of those that are determined not to believe. Because I go back to verse 26 in John chapter 9, and the latter part of that, and the Pharisees are saying, what did he do to you? How did he open your eyes? And the restored man in verse 27 says, I told you already, and you did not listen. I can imagine
This young man, all of a sudden, he gets his sight. Instead of the neighbors and his parents,

and the religious leaders in the community saying, praise God, no one could have done for you what the Lord has done. They're giving him frustration. They're giving him heat. They are pushing him beyond the bounds of reason because they're trying to stagnate the blessing of God in his life. What did he do to you, the Pharisee says. How did he open your eyes? And the restored man said, I told you already, and you didn't believe. And here's the point I want to make. When the formerly blind man confessed Jesus, the Bible says they put him out of the synagogue. Some of you may be fearful of accepting Jesus because if you do so, your parents may put you out. Let me tell you something, friends. When your parents put you out, Jesus will let you in. When the society around you turns their back on you, when they reject you for doing right, Jesus will take us in. When we stand with him, we will never stand alone. Look at John 9, verse 35 to 38. What happened in this young man's life? What effect did the Lord make? Change his direction, changed his condition, gave him a witnessing opportunity. But what was the ultimate realization in this young man's life? Look at verses 35 to 38 in John chapter 9. Jesus heard that they had cast him out. That is, they cast out the young man. And when he had found him, he said to him, do you believe in the Son of God? Well, how could you not when he just restored your sight? He answered and said, who is he, Lord, that I may believe in him? And verse 37, one of the very few times in the Bible that Jesus revealed his identity. In verse 37, and Jesus said to him, you have both seen him, and it is he who is talking with you. I am the one. I am the Son of God. But look at how that impacted that young man's life. And this, to me, is the ultimate measure in having a confrontation and a meeting with the real Christ, the Jesus, the one who transforms lives. John 9, verse 38, the Bible says, then he, that is the blind man, said, Lord, I believe. And what did that formerly blind man do? And he worshiped him. Wow. Wow. Now, this is a twist you didn't see coming. Here's the point I got out of that. Here's the point that the Lord revealed to me. In other words, when I read that verse, the Lord opened my eyes. Here's what the Lord showed me. Until we see Jesus for who he is, we will never consider that he alone is worthy of worship. And worshiping Jesus is the result of our eyes being opened to see his majesty, to see his glory. He's not just a good man like some religions say. He's not just a prophet like the others say. He's not just a man in history. He is the beginning and the end, the Alpha and the Omega. He is he who was dead and is alive, and he's alive forevermore. He is the one that conquered death. He is the one that has the keys of death and the grave. He is the bright and the morning star, the rose of Sharon, the lily of the valley. He's the only name that demons tremble when that name is uttered. He's not just another man. He restores sight. He changes life. He alters our desires. He makes the old new. He takes away the past and gives us a future that is so bright that we can only see it as we take baby steps. What a Lord. What an amazing experience. The restoration of our sight doesn't just change our direction, but it alters how we see Jesus. And there's one other thing it does. It changes our direction. So here are my closing points. My brethren, here's the remedy to your blindness. Philippians 3 and verse 13. Brethren, Paul says, as one who was also blind, I do not count myself to have apprehended. But one thing I do, forgetting those things which are behind and reaching forward to those things which are ahead. What direction is your life going? Are you still stuck with the things behind you? Or has God changed your life? Like Paul says, one thing I do. I'm reaching for those things that are ahead. I'm pressing toward the mark for the prize of the upward call of God in Christ Jesus. Let me make a point that I don't want you to forget. Your life will never change. And I'm going to say this again. Your life will never change until you put yourself out of the way. The Lord wants to open your eyes. He wants to bless you. He wants to release you from the things of your past that bind you. He wants to give you new sight, but not only sight, he wants to give you vision. Where there is no vision, the people perish.

0: He wants to unfold to you the things he has always seen for you. God says, I know the plans I have for you, but you'll never know those plans if you refuse to accept Christ and open your eyes. And the antidote to your blindness is the prayer of David the Psalmist, Psalms 27 and verse 4. He said, one thing, notice, one thing I have desired of the Lord, that will I seek, that I may dwell in the house of the Lord all the days of my life, to behold the beauty of the Lord and to inquire in his temple. Friends, today, there is one thing that is keeping you from being free from your past. There is one thing that is keeping you from seeing Jesus for who he is. There is just one thing that is barring us from knowing the power of Christ. There's one thing, my friends. So the great question is, what is that one thing? The need of the last day Christian is to ask for the Lord to touch his or her eyes, to give us a sight beyond what the world is showing us. Young man, you may not know Christ. Young lady, father, mother, you may not know who Jesus is, but let him touch you today and he'll open your eyes. That's why the prayer of John the Revelator in Revelation 3 verse 18 is, anoint my eyes with eye salve that I may see. Today, my brothers and sisters, the difference, hear me carefully, the difference between who you are and who you can be in Jesus is only one thing. And my prayer for you is you confront that one thing and then you'll behold the beauty of a life transformed by the touch of Christ. God bless you.
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4: Father in heaven, we thank you so much for this great privilege of coming together as family to study your word. Lord, we recognize and acknowledge that this is a spiritual book, and we need the Holy Spirit to give us spiritual wisdom and understanding. So we pray, dear God, that as we spend this next hour or so together, that you would come and visit us in a special way, that you would captivate our minds, that you would convict our hearts, and that you would help us to realize that your word is a word of hope, a word of peace. In the midst of a crazy and chaotic world, your word speaks hope and grace to us. So bless us now, Lord. I pray that your Holy Spirit would fill this room and fill our hearts. May we sense the angels in this place, in the heavenly atmosphere, and ask, Lord, that you'd please speak to me and through me to the hearts of your children today is our prayer in Christ's name. Amen. Our message is entitled, Unlocking the Mysteries of the Apocalypse. In this foundational message, we want to put the importance of the study of Bible prophecy in its proper context. Ladies and gentlemen, whether we recognize it or not, each and every one of us are in the midst of a war, a great controversy, a cosmic conflict, a supernatural battle between good and evil. And I want us to notice how this war is described in the book of Revelation chapter 12, which is the first verse we're going to be looking at. And so I invite you to take your Bible and open with me to the last book, the book of Revelation, and we're going to go to the 12th chapter. Revelation, the last book of the Bible, the 12th chapter. Notice how the Bible describes this great controversy between good and evil. Revelation chapter 12, beginning with verse 7. And we will study this chapter in detail, and we're going to understand all the complexities of this controversy later on. But I want us to notice just one main point in this chapter. Revelation 12, notice with me in verse 7. And if you're there, and if you're ready to study the Bible, would you let me know by saying amen? Amen. The Bible says in Revelation 12, verse 7, and there was war in heaven. Michael and his angels fought against the dragon, and the dragon fought and his angels and prevailed not. Neither was their place found any more in heaven. And the great dragon was cast out, that old serpent called the devil and Satan, which deceives the whole world. He was cast out into the earth, and his angels were cast out with him. Here we find that war broke loose in the very atmosphere of God in heaven itself. I want you to notice, as we ask the question, what kind of war was this that broke loose in heaven? Friends, what we must understand that it was much more than just a physical battle, a clash of arms. No, friends, when the Bible describes the war in heaven, that word war in the original Greek language is the word polemos, which literally means a strife, a quarrel, a dispute, or on what? Argument. So it was much more than a physical battle that took place between the holy angels and the demonic angels, Lucifer, who became Satan. It was much more than physical, friends. It was a war of ideas, or a war of wills. You see, friends, God wants control over our minds, but so does the enemy want control over our minds. The war is about the will, friends, a battle of ideas or a belief system. And you see, the reason why this is important, because, friends, when you think about it, whoever has your mind will shape your beliefs. Isn't that right? And whoever shapes your beliefs will control or dictate your words and your actions. and words and actions when we're

And I want you to notice Satan's main goal in this controversy is to blind our minds from seeing the light of the knowledge that God wants to shine. Notice what the Bible says in the book of 2 Corinthians chapter 4 and verse 4. Please write it down. 2 Corinthians chapter 4 and verse 4, the Bible says, in whom the god of this world, that's Satan, has blinded the what? The minds of them which believe not, lest the light of the glorious gospel of Christ, who is the image of God, should shine unto them. So here we find that the god of this world, that's Satan, his main goal, one of his goals in the controversy, is to blind our minds from seeing the light. And the devil has many ways of blinding the minds of individuals. Many different ways. And friends, this shows us that the fact that we're here yielding our mind to spiritual themes shows that God has already won a most powerful victory in our lives. Friends, do you realize that this is one of the last places that Satan would ever want you to be? And whether you recognize it or not, he has worked overtime to try to stop you from showing up to this place. He has worked so hard, but the fact that you're sitting here and you arrived here safely shows that God has won a very powerful victory. You see, friends, listen, victory is found in simply showing up to a place like this. So, friends, listen, it does not matter so much how you came. What matters is that you did come. Can you say amen? Because Satan does not want us to know the things that we're going to be studying in this seminar. His main goal is to blind our minds from seeing the light. And one of the main ways that Satan blinds us is to busy us. Yeah. Friends, listen, if the devil can't make you bad, he'll make you busy to where you have no time to yield your mind over to spiritual things. And friends, isn't that the reality of our world today? We live in a very fast-paced society. We have deadlines and appointments and schedules pulling us in so many different directions. Have you ever wondered why that is? You ask someone how their day is going, how their week has been. What is the most common comment or response they give? Things are good, but man, I am so. You've said that, haven't you? I know I have. Friends, we live very busy lives. And if the devil can't make us bad, he'll make us busy. This is a calculated attack of the enemy to take our mind away from things that are of utmost importance and eternal significance. And by the way, friends, that word busy is an acronym. You know what it stands for? B-U-S-Y stands for burdened under Satan's yoke. Friends, I don't want to be too busy. Can you say amen? Amen. I don't want to be burdened in that way. And that's the reason why I'm so grateful that you're here. I mean, you could be anywhere. But in the busyness of your life, you've chosen to come to this place, and I am grateful with all my heart that you're here. Thank you so much. But friends, I want you to notice, as Satan seeks to blind us, God is seeking to illuminate us. Notice what the Bible says in verse 6 of the same chapter. Please write it down. 2 Corinthians 4 verse 6, the Bible says, for God who commanded the light to shine out of darkness has shined where? In our hearts, to give the what? Light of the, what is the light? The knowledge of the glory of God in the face of Jesus Christ. The Bible defines for us what the light specifically is, the light of the knowledge. What knowledge is it? Notice, 2 Peter 1 verse 19, the Bible says, we have also a more sure word of prophecy, whereunto you do well that you take heed, as unto a what, everyone? A light that shines in a dark place until the dawn and the day star arise in your hearts. So according to this passage, we find that the light is none other than the sure word of prophecy. You see, brothers and sisters, God's word, the Bible, is a prophetic word. And it's a sure word. In a world full of uncertainties and unsureties, friends, there is something we can be certain and sure about, and that is the prophetic word. The Bible says it's like a light that shines in a dark place. And friends, this is the light that God is wanting to shine in our hearts, and it's the same light that Satan is wanting to blind us from. He does not want us to know the contents of the sure word of prophecy, because he knows that if we know this sure word of prophecy, his hold upon our life is going to be broken. And he knows he's going to be defeated if we know the sure word of prophecy. You see, brothers and sisters, the word of God is like a light that helps us to see our way through the darkness of the devil's deceptions and delusions in these last days. The Bible says, thy word is a lamp unto my feet and a light unto my path. And friends, when it's all dark around you, you're not going to know where to go and what to do unless you have the light. Isn't that right? And so the sure word of prophecy is the light, the knowledge that will save us in these last days. But it's a call to sure word.

0: But maybe some of you are wondering, well, how can I be so sure that it's a sure word?
1: What evidence is there that the Bible is objectively, universally, and consistently true for all time, in all ages, for all people, in all the world? How can we be so sure that the Bible is the truth? Seven reasons. Hope you write them down. Here's the first one. The first reason is the testimony of internal consistency. The testimony of what, everyone? In other words, when you study the Bible, you'll find internal consistency. Now, it seems like the Bible we hold in our hands is one book or one volume. But in reality, this Bible is a codex of 66 little books put together in one volume, broken up into two testaments, the Old and the New Testament. So 66 little books. And these different books were written over a period of 1,500 years by over 36 different authors that lived on three different continents, individuals of various different backgrounds and different upbringing. God used fishermen, tax collectors, lawyers, kings, slaves, doctors, judges, educated and uneducated, married and single, old and young, to write the different books of the Bible. And they all wrote about what is undoubtedly the most controversial topic in our world today, and that is the topic of spirituality, the topic of God, the topic of truth. And yet, with all these different factors, we find that within the writings, there is internal harmony and consistency. You see, the sacred writings of the Bible demonstrate consistency and harmony that is not found in any other book in the past or in the present in the history of our world. Now, this is remarkable. You know why? Because this was done in a day before fax machines, in a day before conference calls, email, voicemail. It wasn't as if they all got together in one room and carefully plotted what they were going to write about to avoid any contradictions. They did not do this, friends. 36 different authors, a period of 1,500 years, living on three different continents, various different backgrounds, writing about the most controversial issue, and that's God. And yet there's harmony and consistency, which testifies to us that behind every penman was the same divine author, God himself, inspired by the Holy Spirit. And so that's one of the first reasons. You're going to see that more in detail. Next two reasons why you can trust the message of the Bible is because the testimony of history and the testimony of archaeology. You see, brothers and sisters, modern archaeological discoveries continue to give us evidence of the Bible's historical accuracy and of its divine preservation. But many people are asking, well, how do we know that the Bible we study today is still the same Bible that God inspired over 2,000 years ago? How do we know that the message hasn't been corrupted? How do we know that it's still the truth and it still can be trusted? Well, friends, listen, archaeology has answered this very important question. In fact, it was in 1947 that a shepherd threw a rock in a cave near the Dead Sea at the West Bank. And the shattered sound of pottery led to one of the greatest archaeological discoveries in modern times. It was the discoveries of the Dead Sea Scrolls. These ancient manuscripts dating back to the first and second century, confirming the Bible's accuracy and preservation. In fact, did you know that the New Testament, there are over 20,000 ancient manuscripts of the New Testament, dating within about 100 years of itself. There's more manuscripts of the New Testament than any other piece of literature of antiquity. God has given us plenty of evidence through archaeology and history to know that His Word has been preserved for us down throughout the ages. A divine hand, brothers and sisters, has preserved His ancient words for us today. And archaeology and history bears this out. Another reason that we can trust the Bible is the testimony of science. All true science confirms the Bible's claims. As we continue, notice the fifth reason why we can trust the Bible is the testimony of relevancy. The testimony of what? In other words, friends, this is an ancient book, but it's still relevant for us today. An ancient book that still speaks to the needs of our contemporary society, giving us answers to the problems we're facing right now today in our day and age. It is the only book in the world, the Bible, that is read by all classes of people all around the world in all different statuses in life. It is an ancient book, and yet it is still the best-selling book and the most translated piece of literature in all the world, in all of history. The Bible, friends, is a relevant book.

0: The one, the God who inspired the word, never falls behind the times. His declarations never get outdated or out of touch. His utterances are always fresh and brand new, and the teachings of the Bible, friends, can solve the problems we're facing in our world today. Next reason why we can trust in the message of the Bible is because of the testimony of a changed and transformed life. This book, brothers and sisters, has the power to change you from inside out. And I can stand before you here tonight and testify to this because I've experienced it. You see, I was never brought up in a Christian home or a religious household. Growing up, I had no idea what was God or who was God. And as a result of not having a spiritual foundation, growing up in Waianae on the island of Oahu, I got involved in drugs. I got involved in all types of things that were just wasting my life. I was a druggie, burning up my brain cells, getting high every single day, thinking that the world could satisfy. But friends, I was empty. In this lost condition, someone came and knocked on my door, and they invited me to a revelation seminar. Have you ever heard of something like that before? A seminar just like this, and I came to those meetings just as I was. Sometimes I came to the meetings high, but as the word of God was being proclaimed, as I listened to God's word, friends, I experienced the change. God restored my burnt brain cells. He changed my life, and he made me a preacher and presenter of the good news of Jesus all around the world. Friends, who would have thought that God could use someone like me? And so let me tell you, I know that God's word is true because it's made a change in my life, not just influencing my thinking and my behavior, but from the inside out, I'm no longer that person. And I want you to know that you can experience a change for the better as you study God's word. Can you say amen?
1: Amen.
0: Now the seventh reason why we can trust in the message of the Bible is because the testimony of prophecy. The testimony of what?
1: Prophecy.
0: Now friends, this is probably one of the most compelling reasons why the Bible, we know that it's true. Because fulfilled Bible prophecy verifies, what word did I use? It verifies the truthfulness of the Bible. And it gives us confidence and hope to know that the future is in the hands of an almighty God. And by the way, friends, this is what makes the Bible different than any other book in the world. What makes the God of the Bible unique from all other writings and books? I want you to notice what it says in the book of Isaiah 46, verse 9 and 10. Isaiah chapter 46, verse 9 and 10, it says, "Remember the former things of old, for I am God, and there is how much?
2: None else.
0: I am God, and there is none like me." Friends, I want you to notice, this is a very bold statement. Here the God of the Bible is saying, I am the one true God. There's none else. There is none like me. By implication, this verse is saying that every other God that people are worshiping has to be a false God. Now, here's the question. How do we know that that's true? Are we just to accept it by blind faith? In other words, is this an empty statement? What gives weight to the statement where God says, I'm the one true God and there's none else? Notice the rest of the verse. Declaring the end from when? The beginning. And from ancient times, things that are not yet done. In other words, God says, I'm the one true God. And the evidence of this, he says, I declare the end from the beginning. I tell you what's going to happen before it does. And when it happens, that's evidence. That's verifiable, testable evidence that what he says is the truth and that he is the one true God. In other words, this is not an empty statement. The Bible actually invites us to test its claims. Friends, what book in the world does the same thing? A book that actually invites us test to see whether these things are really true. Friends, this is remarkable because if you notice, many other quote-unquote holy books that people are writing and reading, they claim that it has fragments of truth. I mean, there's good in all religions, I believe. I believe that you can learn from anyone. Amen? Every other book has fragments of truth, but I believe, friends, that the Bible in its essence is the truth. And prophecy is how we can verify this. If you're to study the different quote-unquote holy books in the world, writings that people are saying are of divine origin, you'll find something interesting. None of them contain predictive prophecy. And a question ought to raise up in your mind. Why not? If these books are of divine origin, why is there an absence of predictive prophecy? And here's the simple reason. The future must be known before it can be revealed. The future must be what, everyone? Before it can be
1: revealed.
0: And the fact is, these quote-unquote holy books do not reveal the future because the gods of these books don't know the future. Why? Because they're not divine, friends. I want you to think about it.

0: I want to appeal to your reason. Anyone can write a book with good principles to live by. Be peaceful, be nice to people. Anyone can do that, right? But it takes a God, a divine being, to tell the future with specific accuracy, and it happens just as he said it. And friends, if you notice an absence in all of these other quote-unquote holy books, but the Bible, in contrast, over 30% of it is prophetic in nature. In other words, God has given to us plenty of verifiable evidence. God does not expect us to go blindly in faith. He's given us some evidence that we can rest our faith upon, and prophecy is the proof that we can believe that the Bible is the truth. And if that makes sense to you, would you please say amen? Now, friends, in the Bible, you'll find that there are only two books of the 66 that are apocalyptic in its entirety. One is in the Old Testament, the other is in the New Testament. The Old Testament apocalyptic book is the book of, do you know?
1: Daniel.
0: And the New Testament apocalyptic book is the book of? Revelation. And these two books contain prophecies that have to do with our day and age. And we like to call the books of Daniel and Revelation the prophetic twins, because in order to understand them correctly, they must be studied together. You see, friends, Daniel and Revelation are like a hand in a glove, two peas in a pod. They must be studied together in order to be understood correctly. And friends, these two apocalyptic books have utmost significance and relevance for us today living in this time period. But you know, many people, even in the Christian world, they look upon these two books, especially the book of Revelation, as mysterious books. Two books that are too hard to be understood. Books that are scary and just not, you know, too confusing. And in fact, there are even some well-meaning ministers that actually discourage their members from studying the books of Daniel and Revelation. You'll hear talk, oh, you don't have to study this. It all applies to the future. It's not very important. You're not going to understand it anyway. God does not want you to understand it. You don't have to go to a prophecy seminar. It's not relevant. But friends, let me tell you, nothing could be further from the truth. That is absolutely a lie of the enemy. Because if you notice, the title of the book, Revelation, suggests to us that it's not a closed or a sealed book. Because tell me, friends, what is the root word of the word Revelation? Reveal. In fact, in the Greek, it's the word apokalypsis, which literally means the revealing, the unveiling, or the unfolding. In other words, through this end time book, God is not trying to hide things. He's trying to reveal some very important life-saving knowledge to us. Amen? In fact, I want you to notice some of the opening words of this end time book. Write it down. Revelation chapter 1 and verse 3. Blessed is he that reads, and they that hear the words of this prophecy, and what? Keep those things which are written therein, for the time is at hand. Notice in some of the opening words of the book of Revelation, God pronounces a threefold blessing. Blessed are those who read it, those who hear it, and those who keep or apply the things contained within it. And so we find that there's a blessing in the study of Revelation. And many sincere, wonderful Christians are allowing Satan to rob them of the blessing when they buy into the lie that Revelation is too hard to understand, that it's too mysterious, that it's scary, and that we shouldn't study it, and that it's not very important. Friends, nothing could be further from the truth. God has a blessing in store for us in the study of this book. And friends, I don't know about you, but if God wants to bless me, I want all the blessings. Amen? And so you have already been blessed by making the decision to come to this place. And friends, the blessings are going to continue to pour out as we take a look at some of these prophecies of these last days. In fact, I want you to notice, in the last chapter of this end time book, chapter 22 and verse 10, please write it down. The Bible tells us, he said to me, do not what? Seal the words of the prophecy of this book, for the time is at hand. God tells us clearly that this is not a sealed or a closed book. Don't ever believe it, friends. Revelation is an open book. It's a book where God wants to reveal some things to us. God said clearly, do not seal it. It's not sealed. It's not closed. It's open. Remember, friends, whose goal is it to hide things from us?
1: Satan.
0: But whose goal is it to reveal and enlighten us? It's God. And so who do you suppose is behind those who say that we don't have to study Revelation? Who do you suppose is behind that? Friends, none other than the enemy. And I'm so grateful that you have chosen not to listen to the enemy. Can you say amen? And friends, let me tell you, there are two main reasons why Satan hates this book. He hates the whole Bible, but especially Revelation, for two main reasons. Number one is because Revelation exposes his deceptions in the last days. The book of Revelation describes the Antichrist beast power that will perform signs and wonders and miracles and

0: all the world is going to wonder after the beast. And friends, when we study Revelation, it exposes those deceptions so that we will not be deceived by that. And Satan wants us to be deceived. He doesn't want to be exposed, and that's why he hates this book. And friends, deception in these last days is going to be so strong, so potent. You know why? Well, let's think for a moment. What is the nature of deception? You see, Satan many times does not come as he appears because he knows that no one is going to fall for it. So he comes as a subtle serpent. He comes like a wolf in sheep's clothing. Is that right? Not only that, but deception is a counterfeit of the genuine. Tell me, how many of you have ever seen a counterfeit $13 bill? Have you ever seen a counterfeit $13 bill, anyone? Is there such thing as a counterfeit $13 bill? No, why not? Because there is no genuine $13 bill, right? You see, deception is a counterfeit of the truth or the genuine. Now tell me, are there counterfeit $20 bills? Yes or no? What about $100 bills? And why are there counterfeit $20 and $100 bills? Because there is a genuine. You see, Satan is not going to counterfeit something that is not real. He's going to take something that is real, and he's going to make a counterfeit of it. And what is a counterfeit? It's something that looks real, seems real, sounds real, may even feel real, but in reality it is fake. And the one that is a surface observer may not catch it. But when we study Revelation and go deeper into the Word of God, we can tell the difference between the counterfeits of the Antichrist and the truths of Jesus Christ. Can you say amen? Amen. And that's the reason why, friends, I repeat, make sure that you write down every scripture you hear from this place. Make sure you go home and check in your own Bible. And if it's not there, you don't have to believe it, friends. Never take a man's word for it. I'm talking about myself. You don't know me. Make sure that everything that you hear from this place and any other spiritual meeting, you test it with the Word of God. Because, friends, many sincere people are being led astray by wolves in sheep's clothing. So we need to study for ourselves. Can you say amen? Amen? And God expects us to use our mind and to test it out for ourselves. And so we encourage you to do that. We have nothing to hide, friends. The Bible and the Bible alone is the only thing that matters here in this seminar. We don't want to teach anything unless it's from a thus saith the Lord and an it is written. But friends, listen, choosing to ignore Revelation is choosing to allow ourselves to be deceived in these last days. That's one of the first reasons why Satan hates the book. The second reason is actually found in the opening words of this book. And so I invite you now to turn with me to Revelation chapter 1. Revelation chapter 1. Notice with me the second reason why Satan hates the book of Revelation. Revelation chapter 1 and verse 1. The Bible says, "The revelation of beasts and dragons and plagues." Is that what it says? Friends, is the book of Revelation all about beasts and dragons and plagues? But that's what most people think, right? Most people, when they think of Revelation, oh, it's scary. Well, beasts and these dragons and scary plagues. Oh, I don't want to read it. I don't want to know. It's too scary. But friends, what is Revelation about? The revelation of Jesus Christ. Notice, friends, it does not say the revelation from Jesus, even though it is from him. It says the revelation of Jesus. It's not just from him, but it's of him. In other words, the book of Revelation is all about Jesus. Jesus wants to reveal himself and his power and his grace and his peace and his love to us through the prophecies of this end time book. And friends, that's the reason why Satan hates Revelation, because Satan hates Jesus. He wants to separate us and take us away from Jesus. And the devil knows that if we study Revelation, Jesus will be revealed to us, and he doesn't want us to know Jesus. That's the reason why he hates it, friends. It's not just a revelation from him. It is a revelation of him. And tell me, friends, what is Jesus like? Is Jesus scary? Absolutely not. But what is he like? He's beautiful, isn't he? He is wonderful. He is magnificent. Jesus is powerful. Jesus is love. Jesus is filled with grace. And friends, if Revelation is all about Jesus, then that means Revelation is beautiful. That's the correct way to see this end time book. It's basically a love story between Jesus and his people. But I want you to notice the primary purpose of Revelation. Number one is to reveal Jesus. And if that's clear, would you please say amen?
1: Amen.
0: Now notice the secondary purpose of prophecy. It continues to say, "The revelation of Jesus Christ, which God gave unto him to show unto his servants things which must" what?
2: Shortly
0: "come to pass. And he sent and signified it by his angel unto his servant John." I want you to notice, friends, the secondary purpose of the book of Revelation is to reveal things which must shortly come to pass. That's prophecy. But that's the secondary.

primary purpose. The primary purpose, reveal Jesus. And then after that, things which must shortly come to pass. And by the way, why does God want to reveal things which must shortly come to pass to us? Why is he interested in removing the veil, giving us a glimpse into the future? Is God simply seeking to satisfy our curiosity? Is he just trying to inform our minds? No, friends. Notice the motive of God in revealing the future to us. Jesus said in John 14, verse 29, please write it down. John 14, 29, Jesus said, "And now I have told you before it come to pass, that when it is come to pass, you might what?" So why does God tell us what's going to come to pass before it does? So that we might just be satisfied in our curiosity? So that we might believe. In other words, the motive of God in revealing the future to us is to give us evidence, friends. Verifiable evidence that we can believe that what he says is the truth. That his word is the truth. It's the guide to life. It's the map to heaven. And so God is seeking for a relationship with us. Amen? That's what it's all about, friends. It's not just about head knowledge. It's about a heart experience with a person that can be believed in. A person that can be trusted. A person that has your best interest in mind. A person that only desires to bless you and prosper you and give you victory over evil. This is the purpose of prophecy, friends. It's to solidify our faith that God is a God that can be believed in. Can you say amen? Not simply to satisfy our curiosity or to inform the mind, but to enable us to enter into a safe, trusting relationship with Jesus Christ. And that's good news. Now, I want you to notice, how did Jesus give the revelation? The rest of verse 1 said, "And he sent and signified it by his angel unto his servant John." So when the Lord revealed things which must shortly come to pass to us, when he revealed the future, the Bible says he first signified it. Now, friends, tell me, what is the root word of the word signify? The word sign, right? In other words, God revealed the future to us, but how did he do it? In signs and symbols. In other words, revelation is a symbolic book. This is how God reveals prophecy to us. In fact, notice another supporting verse in the book of Hosea, chapter 12 and verse 10. Please write it down. Hosea 12, 10 says, "I have also spoken by the prophets, and I have multiplied visions, and I have given what? Symbols through the witness of the prophets." So God revealed the future to us through signs and through symbols. Now, why did God do this? Was God just trying to make it hard for us to understand? No, friends, the reason why he did it is very simple. He gave the future to us in signs and symbols because this was God's way of preserving the message from the enemies who would try to destroy the message. So to conceal it was a way of preserving it. That's the reason why. And for those who really wanted to know what truth is, they would have to search with all their hearts. And God would bless them with a life-saving knowledge and understanding of what this book is all about. Friends, it's a symbolic book filled with signs and symbols. And if that's the case, here's the next question. How do we unlock the meaning in the signs and symbols of prophecy? Well, tonight I want to give you 7 keys to unlock the mysteries of the apocalypse. How many keys? Not only 7 reasons why you can believe it, but now 7 keys of how you can understand it. You see, God in his word has given us some hermeneutical principles. Principles of how to study the Bible to really understand what truth is and what God is trying to communicate in an absolute sense. But the first thing you need to know is that there is a right way to study the Bible, but there's also a wrong way to study the Bible. Did you know that? Many people think there's no wrong way, but friends, let me tell you, there's a wrong way to study it, and there's a right way to study it. Let me show it to you. In the book of 2 Timothy, chapter 2 and verse 15, the Bible says, "Study to show who?" So friends, we're not to let preachers and teachers spoon feed us. We're to study for ourselves. Amen? It says, "Study to show yourself approved unto God, a workman that needs not be ashamed, rightly dividing the word of truth." So the Bible says that there's a right way to divide, to study, to interpret, to understand the word of truth. And friends, think about it. If there's a right way, then that means there also is a wrong way. And so what is the right way to study the Bible? You see, many people say, you can make the Bible say whatever you want it to say. And that's not true if you study it the way it tells you to study it. You see, if we all use these

seven keys, these hermeneutical principles of how to study the Bible, we would all be on the same page in our understanding of the meaning. Because God has not left us to guess, speculate, and surmise. Think about it. Things of eternal importance, God is not going to leave us to guess about that. He's going to make it clear because he's a just and a fair God. Can you say amen? And so now I want to share with you seven keys. What are the keys to unlock the mysteries, in the meanings of the mysteries of the book of Revelation? I want you to write them down. Key number one, we're going to go through this kind of fast. Number one, we must understand that the book of Revelation is built upon the solid foundation of the Old Testament scriptures. Friends, when you look at Revelation, Revelation is like a mosaic of scripture. Do you know what a mosaic is? It's a lot of pictures, small pictures put together to make one big picture. Isn't that right? That's what Revelation is. It's a mosaic of other scriptures in the Old Testament. There are 404 verses in the book of Revelation. How many? And of the 404 verses, 274 of those verses are direct quotes, paraphrases, and echoes from the Old Testament scriptures. In other words, it's built upon the foundation of the Old Testament. And friends, to ignore the Old Testament context in our study of Revelation is to be prepared to have a faulty and a wrong conclusion of its meaning. Let me give you one example tonight for the sake of time. I can give you a lot of examples, but here's one. In the 13th chapter of Revelation, it describes a beast that comes up out of the sea. This beast has seven heads and 10 horns. It has the body of a leopard, it has the feet of a bear, and it has the mouth of a lion. It has seven heads and 10 horns. Friends, listen, if you ever see an animal like this, don't even run, just pray. Amen. Obviously, this is symbolic, right? So what does it mean? How can we understand these things? Friends, we don't have to guess and make up our own interpretation. All we have to do is go back to the Old Testament context. Because this beast in Revelation 13, according to Daniel chapter 7, a beast in prophecy represents a king and their kingdom. So it's not talking about animals. These are talking about kingdoms we're referring to. And friends, this beast or this kingdom is like a lion, bear, and a leopard. We have seen these symbols in the Old Testament book of Daniel. Daniel 7 describes a lion, a bear, a leopard, and a terrible-looking beast that has 10 horns. And the beast in Revelation 13 is simply a composite kingdom of all these other kingdoms in prophecy. And many people are trying to find out who this beast in Revelation 13 is when they don't even have a clue who the four beasts of Daniel chapter 7 are. You see, friends, in order to correctly understand it, we first have to get the Old Testament context and foundation. Are you with me, yes or no? So we see clearly that Revelation is built upon the solid foundation of the what? Old Testament scriptures. Now we go to our second key. Write it down. And that is simply that the Bible is its own interpreter. The Bible interprets itself. Friends, as you come to this place, I'm not going to give you my interpretation. Friends, you can throw my interpretation in the garbage. It does not matter what I think. We're going to see that the Bible is its own interpreter. And I want you to notice an example of this in the book of 2 Peter chapter 1. Please turn with me now to 2 Peter. That's in the New Testament, the first chapter. 2 Peter chapter 1, beginning with verse 19. If you're there, would you let me know by saying amen? Amen. All right, the Bible says in 2 Peter 1 verse 19, "We have also a more sure word of prophecy, whereunto you do well that you take heed, as unto a light that shines in a dark place, until the day dawn and the day star arise in your hearts, knowing this first." In other words, if we are going to be sure about the sure word of prophecy, we have to know something first. Well, what do we need to know? Knowing this first, that no prophecy of the scripture is of any what? Private interpretation. In other words, we can't just give our own interpretation. It's not a private interpretation. Verse 21. "For prophecy came not in old time by the will of man." Friends, I want you to notice in your Bible, that word man, is it in the singular or in the plural? Singular, right? It did not come by the will of man. That's talking about one man. In other words, God didn't give all the truth to any one man. One man did not give all the truth. It did not come by the will of man, but notice, but holy, what is the next word? Men of God spoke as they were moved by the Holy Ghost. So it did not come

by the will of man, but holy men. That word men, is that singular or plural? That's plural. That's more than one. Here's the point, friends. One man did not give it. Therefore, one man cannot explain it. But as we compare the testimonies and the visions of all the different holy men of God, we can understand what truth is, and we'll see that the Bible explains itself. Does that make sense? In fact, notice with me in 2 Timothy chapter 3 and verse 16. It says that all Scripture is given by inspiration of God and is what? The Bible says how much Scripture is given by inspiration? All. In other words, when we study the Bible, we can't treat the Bible like a buffet. What do you do at a buffet? You pick and choose, isn't that right? Friends, the Bible is not a buffet to pick and choose. It's a full course meal. It says that all Scripture is given by inspiration. All of it is profitable. All of it is relevant. Why? Because we find this, the truth of any given topic as we compare all the writings with itself. Because God does not contradict himself, and it's all in complete harmony with itself. In fact, I want you to notice in Isaiah chapter 28, verse 9 and 10, it gives us the same principle. Isaiah 28, verse 9 and 10, it says, whom shall he teach knowledge? And whom shall he make to understand doctrine? In other words, who's going to understand the doctrine, the teachings of the Bible? Here's the answer. For precept must be upon precept. Precept upon precept. Line upon line, line upon line. Here a little and there a little. In other words, here the Bible gives us a hermeneutical principle, how to study it. And it says that precept must be upon precept. Line upon line, line upon line. In other words, we call that contextual study. What kind of study? In other words, to really know what truth is, we have to study the context. Because you can take anything out of context and twist it around and make your own belief. But if you study contextually, that is a safeguard from being led astray into some crazy doctrine. So contextual study, precept upon precept, line upon line. But not only contextual study, at the last part it says, here a little and there a little. And that's what we like to call comparative study. What kind of study? In other words, we look here a little in the book of Revelation, reading the context, of course. And then we go there a little in the book of Daniel, still reading the context. And then we jump over here a little in the book of Isaiah. Then we compare that with what Moses said there a little. And as we compare the different writings of the different men in the Bible, still reading the context, it's then that we can know what truth really is on any given topic. And we'll discover before our very eyes that the Bible is actually very simple and easy to understand because it explains itself. Can you say amen? And by the way, this is how the Holy Spirit teaches. You want to know how the Holy Ghost teaches? By this method. Notice what it says in 2 Corinthians chapter 2 and verse 13. Please write it down. It says, which things, 1 Corinthians 2 and verse 13, it says, which things also we speak, not in the words which man's wisdom teaches, but which the Holy Ghost teaches, comparing spiritual things with spiritual. So the Holy Spirit teaches by comparison, friends, here a little and there a little. And so that's the method we want to use in this seminar. And that leads us to our next key, by the way. The key, the third key is that we must pray for the guiding wisdom of the Holy Spirit in order to understand spiritual things. I mean, when you think about it, who better to help us understand than the author himself? Can you say amen? So before you even crack open the Bible, you must first pray and ask the Spirit of God to lead you and guide you, your thoughts, and to lead you to the right conclusions. And by the way, friends, the Bible is the only book when it's read, the author is always present. As long as we invite him to be present. Can you say amen? The Holy Spirit comes and teaches. And notice what it says in 1 Corinthians 2 and verse 14. It says, but the natural man, the what kind of man? The natural man does not receive the things of the Spirit of God, for they are foolishness to him. Nor can he know them because they are spiritually discerned. Spiritual things are spiritually discerned. And if we come with the natural man, the carnal mind, and expect to understand spiritual things, we're not going to know it. It's going to be a bunch of foolishness to us. And that's why there are many atheists and infidels and skeptics that think it's such foolishness. Why? Because they're trying to understand it with a natural carnal mind. But friends, when we pray for the Holy Spirit to give us wisdom, it's then that we can discern the message and understand what truth really is. And notice the promise of Jesus in John 16, 13. Christ said, howbeit, when he, the Spirit of truth, is come, he will guide you into what? Not into ideas or speculations or opinions, but into all truth.

This is what the Holy Spirit would do, friends. And what is truth? John 17, 17 tells us, sanctify them through thy truth. Thy word is truth. Can you say amen? And so we will understand the truth of the word of God as the Spirit of God leads us when we pray and ask him for his guidance. And that leads us to our fourth key. What else do we need to pray for? Not just the Holy Spirit, but key number four, we must also pray for a humble and teachable spirit. Because friends, when you think about it, the one that thinks he knows it all, what else can God teach him? He already knows it all, right? The one that comes with a Pharisaical mindset and says, oh, I know all these things. You see, it was the Pharisees who thought they knew it all that crucified and rejected Christ. And many Christians are doing the same thing because they say, I've been brought up in the church. Oh, I know so much. What can I learn now? But friends, in reality, the one who thinks he knows it all does not know what he does not know. Did you catch that? The one who thinks he knows it all does not know what he does not know. I want you to notice, we must be humble and teachable in our study. Jesus said in Matthew 11, verse 25, you have hidden these things from the wise and prudent and have revealed them to who? Babes. In other words, we must have a mindset of a child, of a babe. And what is the characteristic of a little child? They're so inquisitive. They ask questions. They're teachable. Their minds are moldable. And as we pray for a humble and teachable spirit, get off of our pedestal and humble ourselves at the feet of Jesus, it's then that God can reveal the deep things of God to us. Why? Because he knows that we're going to receive it like a little child. Can you say amen? And then our next key, key number five, is that we must seek for truth, not with just a mere curiosity, but with all our hearts. In other words, we have to ask God to give us a hunger and a thirst for it. We can't just read casually and surfacely and expect to understand. No, we have to search with all our hearts. The Bible says in Hebrews 11, verse 6, that he is a rewarder of them that seek him how? Diligently. See, in other words, we must be diligent. We must not stay at the surface. Just like a gold miner has to dig beneath the surface to find the treasure. And just like a scuba diver has to go beneath the surface of the water to see the wonders of God, so too the Bible student is not going to be a surface reader of Scripture. They're going to dig deep, and they're going to find the treasures and the wonder of God. Can you say amen? And the Bible tells us, you will seek me and find me when you search for me with all your heart. And then when God reveals truth to us, what are we to do? Key number six, how do we respond when God reveals truth? Number six, we simply need to do what God has told us to do. In other words, we need to apply it to our lives. Jesus said in John 7, 17, if any man will to do his will, he shall know of the doctrine, whether it be of God or whether I speak of myself. So according to this passage, the one that's going to know the doctrine is the one that is willing to do the will of God. In other words, when God reveals truth, he sends it to us not just to inform our mind, but God wants us to apply it to our lives. The blessing is in life application, that we walk in the light of truth. So that's not just head knowledge, but it's a heart experience with the person of truth, that is Jesus Christ. Can you say amen? And then finally, our seventh and last key. After we apply it to our lives, then what do we need to do? Key number seven, we need to share what we got. Amen? We need to share with others the things that God has shared with us. The Bible tells us in Proverbs chapter 11 and verse 25, that the liberal soul, that's the generous soul, shall be made fat. And he that waters shall be watered also himself. In other words, when we share the water of life, the water of truth with others, God gives us even more for ourselves. Amen? When we empty our cup in blessing to others, it's then that God can fill our cup. And so we need to give it out, share it with our family and our friends. And because God has revealed it to you, not just for you, but for all those who are in your influence. And friends, when we do that, God sees, I can trust this person with the deep things of God because he's just giving it out, and I want all my children to experience this. And so let me give him some more so that he can share some more with others. And so we found seven keys of how to unlock the mysteries of the apocalypse. Let's see if you can remember them without looking at your notes. Key number one, I'll help you, don't worry. Revelation is built upon the solid foundation of the Old Testament Scriptures. Very good. Key number two, remember that the Bible interprets itself. We don't have to guess and surmise and speculate. Just let the Bible speak for itself. And then key number three, before

even crack it open, what do we need to do? Pray for what? The guiding wisdom of the Holy Spirit. Who better to help us understand than the author himself? But don't just pray for the Holy Spirit. Key number four, we need to pray for a humble and teachable spirit, because the one that thinks he knows it all does not know what he does not know. Then key number five, we need to seek with all our hearts to be diligent studiers. And then when God reveals truth, key number six, what are we to do? Not share it with others yet. You know, apply it to your life first. Amen? Apply it to your life. Do what God has told you to do. And then once you've applied it to your life, then key number seven, we need to share with others the things that we have learned. And friends, when we use these seven keys, I want you to notice what we can expect as a result. Jesus said in John 8:32, you shall know the truth for yourself, friends. You shall know the truth in an absolute sense, folks. And what is the truth going to do? The truth shall make you free. Free from what? Free from confusion, free from deception, free from uncertainty, free from fear of the end times, free from worry, free from guilt, free from sin. When we know the truth, not just intellectually, but experientially, when we know Jesus, we can be free from all of Satan's delusions in the last days. Can you say amen? And not only will we know the truth and be freed by it, but notice in Revelation chapter 1 and verse 4, we're almost finished, the Bible tells us, grace be unto you and peace from him which is, which was, and which is to come. You see, God not only will change our mind, he'll transform our lives by his grace and peace. Oh, brothers and sisters, is your life filled with anxiety, grief? How about stress and worry? Revelation speaks about a God of grace, a Prince of Peace. How many of you could use a little bit more peace in your life? A little bit more rest in the busyness. Freedom from stress. Oh, brothers and sisters, it's found in this end time book especially. It speaks grace. It speaks peace. It speaks hope to us. And it's offered by him who was, who is, and who is to come. And friends, who is that? That's Jesus. The same yesterday, today, and forever. Jesus was, brothers and sisters. He was the one that faced every trial that you will ever face in your life. He was the one that suffered every disappointment you will ever experience. He was the one that was tempted in all points like as we are, yet without sin. He was the one that carried your burdens, took your sorrows upon himself. He was the one that took our sins. And he was the one that hung there on that cruel cross to save the human race. He was, friends. He was the one. But friends, I'm so grateful that Jesus not only was, Jesus is. He's alive today. He did not stay dead. For early Sunday morning, he rose from the grave as a conqueror over death. Friends, if you're to go to the graves of Confucius and Buddha and Muhammad, their bones are still there. But when you go to the grave of Jesus, his bones are not there. He is risen. He is alive. We serve a risen Savior. And because he lives, we can live as well. The Bible says he ever lives to make intercession for us. Oh, friends, he's alive and well. And he's still in the business of transforming lives, restoring marriages and homes and lives. He's alive for you today, friends. He listens to your prayers. He counts all your tears. He knows every burden you ever face. Jesus was, Jesus is. But friends, not only that, I want you to notice before Jesus left the grave that early Sunday morning, he did something very special just before he left and rose. The Bible tells us that he folded the grave clothes. The napkin, the handkerchief that was covering his face, he folded very neatly and he put it to the side. And friends, it's interesting. Why did Jesus do this? Have you ever wondered that before? Why did Jesus take the time to fold the grave clothes? Well, friends, back in the day, whenever a king, a man of royalty, would sit down at a meal, the king had a special sign to tell his servants whether or not he was finished or not finished with the meal. You see, whenever the king was finished with the meal, he would take that handkerchief, that napkin, he would crumple it and he would throw it down, and then he would leave. And that indicated to the servants that he's finished, he's not coming back for that meal. But whenever that king folded the napkin and put it down very neatly and got up, that was an indication.

0: mentioned to the servants that he was not finished with that meal. That he went to do something, but he's going to come back. Friends, you realize that when Jesus resurrected, he folded the grave clothes, indicating to you and I that he's not done in this world. Why? Because Jesus was, he is, and he is to come. Friends, he's coming back. He's coming back to this world, friends. This is a reoccurring theme in Revelation. It beats with a sense of urgency. It lifts our eyes from the depressing, chaotic things of the world to a king that is going to return. And we don't have to be afraid, friends, because he's coming to take us home. He's coming to rescue us from the pain and the problems and the sin and the suffering of this world. And notice what happens when he returns. Revelation 21:4, it says, "And God shall wipe away all tears from their eyes." Let's read it together, shall we? "And there shall be no more death, neither sorrow, nor crying, neither shall there be any more pain, for the former things are passed away." Well, friends, he's going to wipe away all the tears. He will dispel all the fears. Sickness will no longer prevail when Jesus comes. Natural disasters no longer destroy our dreams. Death will not claim any victims any longer. When Jesus comes, he's going to make all things new, folks. A brand new world. All things are going to be restored soon and very soon. And friends, if Jesus can make a new world, surely he can create a new heart, can't he? Surely he can give us a new mindset, a new sense of hope, a new sense of peace. And this is what Revelation is all about. It's not fear. It's not scare. It's not doom and gloom. It's about hope, friends. It is a revelation of hope because it's a revelation of Jesus. It gives us confidence to face the uncertainties of all our tomorrows. How many of you are thankful for that today? Father in heaven, thank you so much for the wonderful things you reveal to us in your word. Lord, my prayer, our prayer, is that you'd put in our hearts a hunger and a thirst for truth, a hunger and thirst for knowledge, a hunger and thirst for Jesus that would compel us to seek with all our hearts to come back for more. And Lord, we know that you promise that those who hunger and thirst are the ones that are going to be filled. So please, Lord, bless us as we continue the journey, as we see the revelation of hope. We thank you and we love you. In Jesus' name we pray. Let all of God's people say, amen. Amen.
1: Spread the word of God in a hopeless world.
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4: Hi there, boys and girls. This is Uncle Dan.
5: And I'm Aunt Carol. Welcome, everybody.
4: Today we have the first episode of a two-part story that you may think is fiction, but it's not.
5: You can read all about it in the Old Testament of your Bible. 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
4: But for now, just listen as we bring you the story of the unfaithful prophet.
6: After having wandered in the wilderness for 40 years, the children of Israel are preparing to enter the promised land of Canaan. Under the leadership of Moses, the Israelites now leave the wilderness and are encamped in the plains of Moab. Now the people of Moab are afraid and tremble at the presence of the Israelites. Balak, their king, however, is a shrewd and fearless monarch.
7: But I don't fear the Israelites.
8: Then why did you send a message to the Midianites that we are in danger of being consumed by the Israelites?
7: Because it's true. Moses and his followers have already conquered the Ammonites, and I...
8: His Majesty laughs at the humiliation and defeat of our neighbors.
7: Why not? The land they lost to the Israelites, they wrested from me in the first place. They should lose it. Serves them right.
8: There are persistent reports that the Israelites use supernatural agencies in winning battles.
7: It is true. It is the Israelite God who exercises supernatural power in their behalf.
8: Well, certainly His Majesty does not contemplate using arms against supernatural power.
7: I know that arms are helpless against supernatural agencies. I intend to follow the example of Pharaoh of Egypt. Like him, I shall enlist sorcery to counteract the power of the Israelite God.
8: Ah, but Pharaoh failed. He and his entire army were drowned in the Red Sea.
7: I shall not fail. I shall not use an army. I shall use only one man. He shall bring a curse upon Israel.
8: Cursed by sorcery?
7: Israel shall be cursed by sorcery and defeated. Welcome to Moab, messengers from Midian. May your sojourn here be filled with sunshine and laughter and success.
9: Greetings to Balak, king of Moab. Hail to his majesty. May the gods smile upon him.
10: Hail, Balak, king of Moab. Long live the king.
9: We are come, your majesty, because we wish to...
7: You are come because I sent for you. Danger of extinction by the Israelites threatens your land as well as mine. We must join forces, work together, and forever stamp out the threat.
9: Oh, His Majesty speaks with a wise tongue. His Majesty has a plan.
7: Ordinary weapons and methods are useless against the supernatural power of the Israelites.
9: Granted, Your Majesty.
7: Therefore, I propose to use their own power against them. Supernatural power.
9: Duh, brilliant. If it can be done.
7: I know of a man who has the power to pronounce a curse upon Israel. This man, Balaam, is the man
9: who... Balaam?
7: Balaam. You've heard of him, too?
9: Oh, his fame and abilities are well known in Midian.
7: Then you agree that he is the one man who can successfully curse Israel?
9: Well, I reserve judgment until I've heard your plan, sir.
7: It is simplicity itself. At one time, Balaam worshipped the God of Israel. He was God's prophet, his representative. He knows the nature and source of their God's power. Now, this knowledge, coupled with his powers of divination and sorcery, can bring about the end of Israel's supernatural power.
9: You say that this Balaam used to be God's prophet and representative?
7: That is exactly what I said.
9: Well, why isn't he now? What happened? Did Israel's God reject him? Desert him?
7: Balaam still claims to be God's chosen prophet. But my spies report otherwise. Contrary to God's commandment, Balaam covets.

0: spirits. Greed and unholy ambition have caught up with him.
1: Greed. Oh, it's a marvelous agent of evil. It shall work to our advantage.
0: Exactly. Balaam loves money. For a price, he will do anything.
1: Even curse Israel?
0: Even curse Israel.
1: A very wise and clever solution to our dilemma.
0: Yes.
2: Yes.
3: So a delegation of the elders and princes of Moab and Midian were chosen to journey to Mesopotamia and offer Balaam personal gain in exchange for his services. Upon finding Balaam, the delegation lost no time in delivering to him the message of their king.
1: We are messengers from Moab and Midian.
4: Our king Balak sends his personal greetings.
5: Oh, well, I am duly impressed, yet entirely mystified. Why does the great Balak, king of Moab, send ambassadors to see me?
1: Ah, Balaam, sir, your fame as a sorcerer and magician has reached the four corners of the earth. We have need of your divinations and enchantments.
4: What he's trying to say, Balaam, is simply this. A great multitude of people have come up out of Egypt, and they're camped on our borders. They are potentially dangerous.
5: You speak of the Israelites.
1: Yes, the great hordes of Israelites, too numerous to count. Oh, they're dangerous, crafty, powerful.
4: And King Balak said to us, go find Balaam, and say unto him, these Israelites are too mighty for me. Come therefore, I pray you, and curse these people for me.
5: Oh, curse them? Curse Israel, me?
1: Well, they fight with supernatural powers. Why not us?
4: And Balaam, sir, my king realizes that he whom you bless is blessed, and he whom you curse is cursed. You have that power, and that's why we're here.
1: And that's why we have chosen you to deliver us from the Israelites.
5: You flatter me.
4: Yet it is true, isn't it? You do have the power of divination and the ability to cast a curse on whomsoever you choose.
5: I don't wish to brag, but I do have a certain pride in my, talents. and I can do certain things that other people find useful and valuable.
4: Exactly.
1: Very discreet, well stated, babe.
4: Slave! Open that bag there and pour the contents out upon the table. You shall see, Balaam, just how valuable we consider your special talents. Beautiful, aren't they, Balaam? Diamonds, rubies, emeralds.
1: They're very costly. They were the king's ransom.
5: You're trying to bribe me?
4: Bribe you, Balaam? Why, such a thought is entirely foreign to our intention.
1: Oh, it didn't even enter our minds.
4: These jewels are yours, Balaam, as a gift.
5: No strings attached?
4: Why, of course not.
1: They're a gift, an outright gift from our king.
5: All right, I'll accept them. Thanks.
4: Slave, put the jewels back in the pouch.
5: I'll do it myself.
1: Oh, careful.
4: And, Balaam, you haven't heard the half. You think those jewels are valuable, and they are. But King Balak has something much more valuable and more satisfying than mere jewels. Yours for the asking.
5: All I have to do is curse the Israelites.
4: Why, my dear Balaam, you do my king an injustice. Just come to Moab. That's all the king asks. Come as a friend and an ally. And he will heap reward and honor upon you.
1: You will be exalted above all the princes and elders of Moab.
5: If I curse the Israelites.
4: Why, of course, Balaam, as a friend and ally, you would certainly want to do all in your power, wouldn't you, to protect your fellow Moabites from the invasions of a strange and foreign people?
5: Well, I can't curse Israel. I can't give you a definite answer until I have communicated with God and received his approval.
4: My king bade us get your answer and return immediately. Israel is even now camped on our borders, a constant threat to our... How long will it take to communicate with your God?
5: Tarry overnight. In the morning, I shall give you a definite reply.
6: You know very well, Balaam, that the Israelites are blessed by God. Anything you do or say will not change that, not in the slightest.

0: Dear those ambassadors.
1: God is on Israel's side, and as long as they remain true to him, he will remain on their side, and no adverse power on earth can prevail against them.
0: I didn't promise
1: you
0: them that
1: you profess obedience to the will of God, and at the same time, you hope to comply with the desires of Balaam.
0: Now, you have no right
1: You're flirting with temptation, Balaam. You have visions of grandeur. You're greedy. Those costly gifts and the prospect of honor in Moab have excited your greed to the point where you...
0: Now, you listen to me. I am the man in this household. I will do as I please without interference from you.
1: Yeah.
0: For your information, I accepted those gifts on the basis that there were no strings attached, none whatsoever. And as for going to Moab and cursing the Israelites, I told the ambassadors that I would communicate with God and comply strictly with his instructions.
1: You don't think that God...
0: I think nothing. Only that I shall seek God's instructions and obey them.
1: Not if you can satisfy your mad desire for gain and honor without obeying
0: him. Now, woman, that's enough. Go and prepare food for our guests. They are princes and royalty, worthy of our best hospitality.
1: Yes, master.
2: During the night, a message from God came to Balaam.
3: Balaam! Thou shalt not return to Moab with the ambassadors, neither shalt thou curse the Israelites, for they are blessed.
0: But I have already accepted the... He's gone. What'll I tell the ambassadors? I'm not going to admit that God refuses to let me curse Israel. There goes wealth and honor right out the window.
2: Disappointed and angry that his visions of gain and honor had been suddenly dispelled, Balaam was unable to sleep for the rest of the night.
0: All the wealth of Moab and Midian could be at my command. I could have honor above all men. Might even be next to the king himself.
4: Hi again. 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
2: In the morning, Balaam reluctantly dismissed the ambassadors. But he did not tell them exactly what the message was that he had received from God. Angry that his visions of gain and honor had suddenly vanished, he exclaimed,
0: "Get back to your own land, for the Lord refused to give me permission to go with you."
6: But what about cursing Israel? Did your God say anything about what
0: we... Get back to your own land. I have spoken.
6: I wonder if Balaam is merely holding out for a higher price.
7: Probably. He's a greedy one.
6: I suggest we don't even tell the king that Balaam said his God wouldn't let him come back with us.
7: And why not?
6: Because I doubt if it's true. I mean, I really believe that Balaam is holding out for a higher price. I doubt if he even asked his God for permission.
8: Balaam refused to come? Absolutely refuse?
6: Yes, Your Majesty.
8: Why?
6: Who can say?
7: He's a greedy man, Your Majesty.
8: You think he is expecting a greater reward for his services?
6: Could be, Your Majesty.
8: We have no choice. We'll concede to whatever terms he demands. Now go once again to Mesopotamia. Take with you more princes, court officers, more valuable gifts. We must secure Balaam's help.
2: So once again, ambassadors from Moab and

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2: No, I think he'll do anything for the high price we offer.
1: Greetings, salutations to the great sorcerer Balaam. King Balak sends his personal greetings and well wishes.
3: And what brings you to Mesopotamia a second time?
1: We come bearing gifts from our king. See?
3: Beautiful.
1: They are the most beautiful jewels in all of Moab.
2: And the most valuable.
1: They're yours, Balaam. Take them.
3: Oh, such beauty and wealth is a gift to one so humble as I is unthinkable. Your king's price? Cursing the Israelites?
1: My king sends an urgent message.
3: I thought so.
1: As a friend and ally, you understand?
3: The message?
1: My king commanded me to say to Balaam, let nothing, I pray you, hinder you from coming to me. I will promote you to very great honor and glory. And I will do whatsoever you say. Only come and curse these Israelites for me.
3: That's what I thought. I've already told you that I can't go to Moab. God won't permit it.
2: You may have anything you wish.
3: Though Balak were to give me his house full of silver and gold, I could not go beyond the command of the Lord my God to do less or more. But I do wish I could go, but I can't. I can't. I just can't.
1: Perhaps you can persuade God to change his mind.
3: Who do you think God is, a man? That he can be persuaded to change and... all right, I'll try. Remain until morning. I'll communicate with God during the night. Perhaps he will let me go.
0: Again, in a night season, a message from God came to Balaam.
4: If the ambassadors come and call you in the morning, you may rise up and go with them. But you shall say to the Israelites only that which I shall give you permission to say.
3: Oh, thank you, thank you. Oh, now I can go to Moab. I'll become rich and famous, powerful.
5: Balaam. Balaam. Balaam, wake up.
3: What?
5: It's daylight. Time to get up.
3: Yeah. Oh, daylight. Oh, the break of a new day. A new life.
5: What?
3: A new day has dawned for us, my dear. A day of wealth and power, fame.
5: Are you awake?
3: Awake? Oh, yes, awake and sound of mind and body.
5: This is all beyond me.
3: No, it's simple, my dear. Last night, the Lord appeared to me and gave me permission to go to Moab with the ambassadors. Just think, I will be next to the king himself.
5: They aren't here.
3: Hail to Balaam, second in power only to the king. Who isn't here?
5: They've gone back to Moab.
3: The ambassadors?
5: Mm-hmm.
3: Gone back to Moab?
5: They left before daylight.
3: Well, you shouldn't have let them go.
5: I had nothing to do with it. They left without consulting me.
3: Oh, do you realize what you've done to me? You've spoiled everything. The Lord said that I could go with them only if they called me this morning. Now, they've gone and can't call me. Oh, and I've lost my chance to be wealthy and honored. All because of you. Why did you let them go?
5: I didn't. I told you.
3: Well, I'm not going to give up. I will get that rich reward anyway.
5: Balaam, I wish you'd stop and reconsider.
3: Reconsider? Opportunity knocks but once.
5: Balaam, please, listen to
3: me. I don't have time. I'm going to take off and catch up with those ambassadors.
5: Please?
3: All right, I'll listen. But hurry up or I won't be able to catch up with them.
5: Now. You used to be a faithful servant of the living God. You still claim to be. Mm. You profess great conscientiousness and integrity to the will of God.
3: Yes.
5: On the other hand, you're human, and to want riches and fame is natural. Mm. Now, it's awfully hard to turn your back on the rich rewards Balak offers. But with the ambassadors on their way back to Moab, every excuse for complying with the request of Balak has been removed. Temptation is gone. You're free.
3: Oh, you argue like a woman. I am going to Moab. Goodbye.
5: Balaam!
3: Expect me when you see me.

0: taking the donkey upon which he was accustomed to ride, Balaam hastily set out on the journey to Moab.
1: Now get up there, get up, or we'll be late for the reward. Maybe even now God has withdrawn his permission for me to go to Moab. Get up, get up! Just think, I'll have everything that I've ever dreamed of. Riches, power, fame. Get up, get up!
0: Suddenly, and without warning, the donkey turned aside from the highway into a field.
1: You stupid donkey, get back on the path!
0: With cruel blows, Balaam beat the donkey.
1: Now get back on the path, you dumb beast. Now get back there. Oh, you won't, eh? Well, I'll show you. Take that. And that.
0: Finally, the donkey was brought back onto the path. And once again, they continue on their journey toward Moab. The way became rough and strewn with rocks. Finally, the way led through a narrow pathway between two stony walls. Again, the donkey veered to the side as if to avoid an obstacle in the pathway, crushing Balaam's foot against the stony wall.
1: No! Oh, you stupid beast! Crushing my foot against the stone? Now, what's the matter with you anyway? Oh, you act as if there's someone in the way stopping you. Well, I'll stop you with this.
0: Beating the donkey unmercifully, Balaam forced the donkey to proceed.
1: Yeah, now that's better. And don't stop again or I'll beat you even more. And hurry along now, get up. Must catch those ambassadors. Seems like everybody and everything is conspiring to keep me from getting to Moab. Get up, get up. But I won't be cheated out of my reward. Get up, get up.
0: Once again, in a narrow place where there was no way to turn either to the right or the left, the donkey suddenly stopped and fell trembling to the ground. Balaam's rage was unbounded, and with a staff he beat the donkey more cruelly than before.
1: 3 times you've delayed me. I've had enough. I'll beat you to death.
2: What have I done to you? Why have you struck me these 3 times?
1: Because you made sport of me. I wish I had a sword. I'd kill you.
2: Am I not your donkey? Have you not ridden me ever since I was a young donkey? Until this very day? Have I ever made sport of you before?
1: No, you're talking. You can't talk. You're just a dumb animal.
3: The Lord has opened the mouth of the donkey that she should talk with the voice of a man.
1: The donkey? And now you, an angel?
3: Why have you struck your donkey these 3 times?
1: An angel, standing in the pathway with a drawn sword.
3: Behold, I have come forth to withstand you, because your way is perverse before the Lord. And the donkey saw me and turned aside before me these 3 times. If she had not turned aside from me, surely just now I would have slain you and let her live.
1: Oh, angel, I have sinned, for I did not know that thou didst stand in the road against me. Oh, now therefore, if it is evil in thy sight, I will go back again.
3: Go with the ambassadors from Moab. But know that you shall speak only the word which I bid you.
0: Balaam had had a mad desire to slay the donkey upon which he rode. He claimed to be a magician. He was on his way to pronounce a curse upon a whole people with the intent to paralyze their strength. Yet, he had not had enough power to slay even a poor, dumb animal, his donkey. Continuing on toward Moab, Balaam's thoughts raced through his mind.
1: I owe my life to this donkey, and I beat her unmercifully. I claim to be a prophet with the ability to see the future, yet I was so blinded by covetousness and ambition that I couldn't see an angel in the pathway, plainly visible to my donkey. Greed and covetousness blinds a person to the truth of life, to the beauties of mercy, love, benevolence.
0: So Balaam continued on to Moab. The king of Moab being

0: informed of the approach of Balaam, went out with a large retinue to the borders of his kingdom to receive him.
1: What took you so long to get here? Did I not offer you rich rewards? Did you think that I am unable to fulfill my promise to promote you to high honor?
2: Oh, King, now that I am here, I have not the power of myself to say anything against Israel. The word that God puts in my mouth, that must I speak.
1: I have every confidence in you, my man. Come, let us be on our way, Prophet Balaam.
3: Make way for His Majesty Balak, mighty king of Moab, and his guest, Prophet Balaam. Bow the knee.
0: With great pomp, the king, with chief dignitaries of his kingdom, escort Balaam to the place of the heathen god Baal, from which the prophet can view the orderly camp, the Israelites, spread out in the plains below. How little do the Israelites know of what is taking place so near them? How little do they know of the care of God extended over them by day and by night? Now Balaam speaks to Balak.
2: Build for me here 7 altars, and provide for me here 7 bulls and 7 rams.
0: Carefully, Balak follows the instructions given him. When at last all has been made ready.
2: Now, King Balak, you stand beside your burnt offering, and I will go to one of the high places. Perhaps the Lord will come to meet me. Whatever he shows me, I will tell you.
4: The nobles and princes of Moab stand with the king beside the sacrifice. All around them is the eager multitude, watching for the return of the prophet. At last, he is coming. The people await almost breathlessly for the words that will paralyze forever that strange power that protects the Israelites.
2: The king of Moab hath brought me from Aram out of the mountains of the east, saying, come, curse me, Jacob, and come, defy Israel. How shall I curse whom God hath not cursed? Or how shall I defy whom the Lord hath not defied? For from the tops of the rocks I see him, and from the hills I behold him. Lo, the people shall dwell alone, and shall not be reckoned among the nations. Who can count the dust of Jacob and the number of the fourth part of Israel? Let me die the death of the righteous, and let my last end be like his.
1: Balaam! Balaam! What have you done to me? I have gone to all this trouble to bring you to Moab to curse my enemies, and behold, you have done nothing but bless them!
0: And Balaam confessed to Balak that he came with the purpose of cursing Israel. But the words he had uttered were directly contrary to the sentiments of his heart. He was constrained to pronounce blessings, while his soul was filled with cursing.
5: Well, that's all we have time for today.
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